Revelation chapter 6. Last week, we read from verse 1 down to verse 8, and we primarily focused on the first two verses. Today, by the grace of God, we will consider verses 3 down to verse 8, but I'd like for us to read from the beginning in order to recenter ourselves in this incredible vision that John recorded and was given by the Spirit. Revelation 6, beginning in verse 1. Now I watched when the Lamb opened one of the seven seals, and I heard one of the four living creatures say with a voice like thunder, "Come." And I looked, and behold, a white horse. And its rider had a bow, and a crown was given to him, and he came out conquering and to conquer. When he opened the second seal, I heard the second living creature say, "Come." And out came another horse, bright red. Its rider was permitted to take peace from the earth so that people should slay one another, and he was given a great sword. When he opened the third seal, I heard the third living creature say, "Come." And I looked, and behold, a black horse. And its rider had a pair of scales in his hand. And I heard what seemed to be a voice in the midst of the four living creatures saying, "A quart of wheat for a denarius, and 3 quarts of barley for a denarius, and do not harm the oil and wine." When he opened the fourth seal, I heard the voice of the fourth living creature say, "Come." And I looked, and behold, a pale horse, and its rider's name was Death, and Hades followed him. And they were given authority over a fourth of the earth to kill with sword and with famine and with pestilence and by wild beasts of the earth. Father, we are completely aware that if you do not help us by the power of the Spirit, we will be left in the dark. We will be confused, and even worse, we will dare to interpret these things subjectively. But Lord, you are the great teacher. Your word promises us that you've given us an anointing within to help us know your word. So we pray, Lord, that we would sense your guidance, that we would know the truth, and that it would set us more and more free. We ask these things in the matchless name of Jesus Christ. Amen. Hopefully, you remember that these four horsemen, commonly known as the four horsemen of the apocalypse, are symbolic depictions of the events that will mark the beginning of the tribulation period. The tribulation period is an era that Jesus Christ himself spoke of in the Gospels. And in essence, they describe the moments, the episodes, the events that will precede the bodily return of the Lord Jesus Christ.

And they are characterized by distress and destruction in a manner that the world has never experienced. And as we come here to the book of Revelation, we are granted by the goodness of God an outline of the tribulation period. And what God does in his wisdom is that he organizes these events in three sets of seven judgments. Three sets of seven judgments. We are introduced to the first here with the seven seals, and we already started studying it beginning last week. Following the seven seals, we will then explore the seven trumpets. And then after the seven trumpets, we will look at the seven bowls of God's wrath that will be poured out, leading to what? The culminating point of Jesus Christ coming back to this world, confronting his enemies, and claiming everything victoriously. But there's a long journey ahead before we get to that climactic moment in our study, because we have just begun examining the beginning of the end. Here's what we learned so far. Before Christ returns, Antichrist will appear. We've concluded that the white horse here in verse 2 is a representation of the man of lawlessness, who will come as a real man possessed by unusual satanic power, and he will influence the world while simultaneously opposing Christ and his followers as he acts as a counterfeit savior for a chaotic and confused generation. We are not told the exact timing of the arrival of the Antichrist, but we can be sure that he will come at the right time. At a time when there will be such a need for leadership, and while nations are in turmoil. We will learn much more about the Antichrist in Revelation chapter 13, but what we've discovered so far is that his desire to eliminate true worship from the earth and receive worship to himself will be realized in great part due to his introduction as a universal peacemaker. He will come to seemingly do what no politician or religious figurehead has able to accomplish in the past: usher in global peace and security. He will be loved. He will be adored. He will be worshiped. And in great part because he will seem to bring to rest areas and conflicts that have never known a hint of serenity. That includes peace in the Middle East, by the way. Nobody seems to be able to figure out how to bring reconciliation, how to bring calm. Antichrist will do it. And we'll explore that as we approach Revelation 13. But whatever peace this man will bring, it will not last. And the reason why it will not endure is because the Bible, on more than one occasion, assures us that there is no peace for the wicked. Paul, in his letter to the Thessalonians, puts this in his own way when he gives a general comment about the last days. And this is a known passage in 1 Thessalonians 5:13. 1 Thessalonians 5:3, rather. While people are saying there is peace and security, then sudden destruction will come upon them as labor pains come upon a pregnant woman, and they will not escape. Paul foresees a time where everybody will be saying, there is peace, there is security, but he tells the believers and us that whatever peace and tranquility is enjoyed, it will suddenly be broken by an eruption of violence and turmoil. And this general comment perfectly fits the sequence of the seals that we will look at today. We explored the first one. We will complete the rest of the vision of the four horsemen as we continue. So let's come back to Revelation 6. If you're a note taker, be ready to organize your thoughts by using the horses as your headings. And it's important to note this from the outset. Not every rider of these horses represents an actual human being that will cause these events. In fact, the second, third, and fourth horses and their horsemen
are much easier to interpret than

The first one. The first one was a little bit difficult to decode, but once we were able to do some work, we were able to see that it perfectly parallels Christ's teaching about the last days in the Olivet Discourse, and that will continue to be the case. But what we find here, as we just read, is that these horses, these riders, symbolize impersonal agents. They are personifications. They're not distinct individuals, but they are representations of forces and of things that will happen. And the meaning of the bright red horse here in verse 3 and verse 4 is quite obvious. Let's read it again. When he opened the second seal, I heard the second living creature say, "Come," and out came another horse, bright red. Its rider was permitted to take peace from the earth so that people should slay one another, and he was given a great sword. Here's what this horse means. The Lord will permit world peace to disappear and be replaced by worldwide conflict. Again, I can't help but say it, this perfectly corresponds with Jesus' teaching about the signs of the last days in Matthew 24. After Christ told us that there will be false Christs who will emerge and deceive the masses, ultimately leading to the ultimate false Christ, what does he follow it up with? Well, let me remind you in Matthew 24, verse 6 and 7, "And you will hear of wars and rumors of wars. See that you are not alarmed, for this must take place, but the end is not yet. For nation will rise against nation and kingdom against kingdom, and there will be famines and earthquakes in various places." So it's a play-by-play. We see it in Matthew 24, and it lines up perfectly with Revelation chapter 6. Wars and rumors of wars, nations against nations. And I know, I can hear the skeptic. We've always had wars. We've even had world wars. Sure, we're not saying that that's not the case. We're not saying that leading up to the tribulation, there won't be great calamities. There won't be skirmishes and battles and civil problems. We know that. But as Jesus qualified, what we will see in the tribulation period will be unprecedented. It'll be things that we've never considered were possible. And that's what we find here. There are actually things about what Jesus says and what John sees that indicate to us how this will be different. Let's consider a couple of insights. Come back to our main text. First, consider how swiftly the international violence will erupt. If you look closely, what you'll notice is that every time a horse is summoned, John has the same recorded response. "And I looked, and behold." Let me prove it. Look at verse 2. "And I looked, and behold, a white horse." Scroll down to verse 5. "When he opened the third seal, I heard the third living creature say, 'Come,' and I looked, and behold." Look down at verse 8. "After the fourth seal was opened, and I looked, and behold." He does this every time, or does he? For some reason, this is not recorded after the second seal is opened. Look at verse 3 and 4. "When he opened the second seal, I heard the second living creature say, 'Come,' and out came another horse, bright red." There's no mention of "I looked and behold." Why is that? I believe it's to suggest just how sudden the violence will come and crash into the world as it is enjoying supposed peace. It's as though the red horse is just behind the white one. What that tells us is this global conflict will not escalate incrementally. You know, everybody's on edge today because we see wars, but we're also concerned, not us believers, hopefully, but the general population is worried that things can reach a breaking point, and it seems to be boiling in different regions of the world. I think with this, with the mention of the absence of "I look and behold," because it was so swift, it was just right there, means that this global war will come explosively. Almost like overnight. It won't even really make sense. One day, one week, one month, we're all enjoying tranquility. How is this possible?

possible. And then the script will change in the blink of an eye. It will be alarming. It will be shocking. In a sense, it will only be deemed as something supernatural, to the discerning eye at least. But a second thing we must highlight is how the rider of the bright red horse was given, look at the last part of verse 4, a great sword. A great sword. Not just a sword, but a great one, emphasizing the scale and the severity of this all-inclusive conflict. This future world war will bring mass carnage. It will bring battles breaking out in virtually every nation. There will be civil wars, and casualties will be realized on a massive scale. And no doubt the weaponry that will be developed by then will make all of this destruction the more possible. Additionally, this transition from a false peace to all of this chaos will be the opportunity for the Antichrist to rear his ugly head and to seek and maintain control by using and resolving to violence. This is where the evil of this man, apart from deception, will be realized. And we'll explore that more in the coming weeks. And while we can spend time trying to speculate all the human reasons for this outbreak of world war and trying to determine the Antichrist's exact movements at this stage of the tribulation, we won't. Because there's one truth that is undeniably clear from this. You ready? God is the source and sustainer of peace. We want to worship in our series in Revelation. We want to see the godness of God, if I may use that terminology. What do we take from this? That he is the source and the sustainer of peace. Revisit verse 4 again and notice the language. And out came another horse, bright red. Its rider was permitted to take peace from the earth. Permitted by who? We don't have to guess. Here's how this truth should inspire awe in all of us right now. The only reason why we're not seeing bloodshed in every street and are not trying to flee for shelter because nuclear weapons are being shot out into space from coast to coast is because God is gracious. One of the things about God's common grace that I think we overlook is how humanity is restrained from their iniquity breaking out without limit because of God's grace. Without violating human will and the great mastery of God's sovereignty, he restricts, he holds back from self-destruction being a reality on a global scale in a matter of hours. Have you considered that about the grace of God? That he is able to extend peace to an undeserving world. And that while this evil world has incredible potential to destroy itself and accelerate apocalyptic events, any level of serenity and security that we enjoy is a result of God's goodness on any level. And let's not limit this now to the idea of national security or crimes decreasing in our urban cities. Let's expand our understanding of the mercy of God and how he gives peace. Yes, he supervises the world and he offers peace, but he's also able to grant it on a personal level. The God of peace, the Bible calls him. The God of peace. See, what I take from this, and I hope you see it as well, is that there is a spiritual dimension to violence. Do you see that? That God permits peace to be removed. And it really exposes our depravity. God is not necessarily acting directly. He's just removing his hand and letting us have at it. And even in this, we see that he doesn't let it go too far. So what we find here is that God himself is peace. He gives peace. He can take peace. But for the believer and the one who wants to be a believer, understand that
Christ's quality.

qualifies the kind of peace that we get to inherit if we trust him. This is a famous passage. Let me remind you of it. In John 14, in verse 27, "Peace I leave with you. My peace I give to you. Not as the world gives do I give to you. Let not your hearts be troubled, neither let them be afraid." I think most people would be content if Jesus had just said, "Peace I leave with you." But he gloriously goes on to tell us the quality of this peace. "My peace I give to you." Meditate on that. Jesus says, "My peace I give to you." Here's what that means. The peace that Jesus Christ experienced throughout his earthly ministry is something available to you and I. My peace. It's almost too good to be true. Are you saying that the calm and the composure that characterized Christ's attitude and disposition when faced with threats and slander and danger and the disappointment of his own disciples and the various challenges of ministry is something that I can actually know for myself? Yes, because Jesus said it. "My peace I give to you." Now, here's the wonderful thing about Jesus' peace. We learn how we're able to mature and strengthen it in our own lives. It's found in John, another famous passage, John 16, 33. Jesus says, "I have said these things to you that in me you may have peace. In the world you will have tribulation, but take heart, I have overcome the world." We learn here that the peace of Christ isn't automatically produced in us. It's available, but it's not automatic. And Jesus here tells us that this peace that is in him, that is his, is only experienced and dependent on knowing what he said to us. Did you see that? "I have said these things to you." Why? "That in me you may have peace." Here's the main point of this. That the channel by which Christ allows this peace of his to flow into our shaky hearts is by no other than understanding and believing what he already had spoken. "I have said these things to you so that in me you may have peace." You can't have peace unless you know what he said. And he's given us the full counsel of God before us. And so the more I expose myself to these truths and digest these truths and chew on them by faith, it feeds a peace. What kind of a peace? The same peace that Jesus had. And notice here also that he says, "In me you may have peace." The starting point is by first giving your life to Christ. There's so much talk about peace these days on podcasts, political platforms, even between leaders in the world today. Peace, peace. How do we achieve peace? They're tweeting about it. They're interviewing about it. They're meeting behind closed doors to try to make it happen. And yet it will never be known unless the Prince of Peace is embraced. And unfortunately, as we learn here, that Jesus Christ will continually be rejected by the world to the point that another will come in his own name and they will receive him. He will come promising peace and they will take the offer, not realizing that it will suddenly be shattered because there is no peace for the wicked. And that's what we find here with the third seal. We come back now to Revelation 6 and read in verse 5 what happens. "When he opened the third seal, I heard the third living creature say, 'Come,' and I looked and behold a black horse, and its rider had a pair of scales in his hand. And I heard what seemed to be a voice in the midst of the four living creatures saying, 'A quart of wheat for a denarius and 3 quarts of barley for a denarius, and do not harm the oil and wine.'" So like the red horse, the black one is not so difficult to interpret. He represents famine, and this is no natural famine. This is a man-made economic collapse. It follows the global war that
that we just read about, that we just looked at. And so we see that famine and poverty are often companions

and the consequences of war. And that's exactly what we're being told here. And this will lay an even greater burden on the wider population, especially ordinary people. We see here that the international economy will take a devastating blow during the early stages of the tribulation. That's what's coming. And we've seen this in history, surely. But the severity of this has to be understood, and that it accompanies the arrival of the Antichrist. Now, before I get there, I want you to consider how this voice among the living creatures determines the prices of goods. He gives the prices for wheat, and he gives the prices here for barley. Now, notice here that a quart of wheat is for a denarius, and 3 quarts of barley for a denarius. Now, according to Matthew 20, verse 2, a denarius was the wage for a full day's of an average man's work. So what's happening here? That a man will have to work all day, to simplify it, just for a loaf of bread. We're talking about intense inflammation here. We're talking about something here that is extreme. It is radical. It is horrifying. I mean, put yourself in the position of a father or a husband who has to labor day after day, and for all that work, every day, he only gets really a small, under-nutritional meal. What kind of decisions does he have to make for his wife, for his children? Will he eat most of it so that he can be energized to work the next morning, promising his family that they will eat the following night? Will he give it up altogether for the sake of the survival of his loved ones? Will he have to succumb to thievery and violence to try to make it another week? We're supposed to think deeper about the implications of these devastations. And what we find here is that there will be scarce resources. It will be extremely challenging. And listen, although there are places in the world that are suffering today, and I'm sure and I know that there are times in history when even more severe famines have been recorded. As I said earlier, what makes this particular season of inflation unique is that it is accompanied by the Antichrist and his leadership. And here's what I want to make known to you. He will surely capitalize on this growing economic hardship. He will take advantage of it. It will be leveraged to compel the people to do what? Worship him. This sheds light on how the mark of the beast will gain success over time. In Revelation 13, 17, we're told there that no one is able to buy or sell apart from having this mark. And you think, how is that going to happen? Well, if you have something like this, an all-out meltdown, people trying to even find a loaf of bread, long lines, people dying in the streets and homes, then it makes sense how there will be many who will consider their physical well-being and giving no thought to the eternal consequences of their pledge of allegiance to the Antichrist. It's horrific to think about. It's devastating. It's heart-crushing. And if any generation should have zero doubt of the possibility of this concept, it's ours. It wasn't too long ago where for a few short years, you and I had to wear certain things and inject certain things in our bodies if we wanted to do basic things in life. Say what you want, argue what you want. I seek to interpret the world through the lens of the Bible. And if that period of time was anything, my conclusion, my conviction, is that it was a wonderful dress rehearsal for the tribulation period. This is what we find. And it's not so far-fetched now, is it? It's very possible. We've seen it. Especially now as we consider the advancement of technology, that our resources globally are so interconnected. What happens in one nation doesn't just affect that nation, it affects the world, depending really on the nation. And so we understand how things are becoming more and more connected.

connected. And we're not so separated as we thought. And we can't really get off the grid as much as we'd like to. Things are traceable. Things are interwoven. Things are lining up to the fulfillment of this book. It's all being prepared. And what I find so interesting about what we read here is that the voice that commanded the rider of the black horse to inflate the price of wheat and barley also tells him not to do what? Don't harm the oil or the wine. Isn't that interesting? Don't touch the oil or the wine. Well, why? Well, you can imagine the conversations around this, the ideas that have been generated. Here's my goal, and I hope it's yours. I don't want to speculate. I don't want to imagine. I want to be as close as possible to what God intended by it. And I believe the main point of this is this, that through this, there is a measure of mercy in the midst of judgment. Do not harm the oil and wine. Why do I say that? Because this happens more than once in the book of Revelation. Let me give you one example. Turn to Revelation 7, verse 2. This is dealing with another act of judgment that follows what we're reading here in Revelation 6, if we honor it chronologically. And notice what is said here in Revelation 7, verse 2. Then I saw another angel ascending from the rising of the sun with the seal of the living God, and he called with a loud voice to the four angels who had been given power to harm the earth and sea, saying, verse 3, do not harm the earth or the sea or the trees until we have sealed the servants of our God on their foreheads. Here we have an example of the Lord withholding judgment, one that comes after what we're studying here, because he first wants to accomplish a redemptive thing. We still have to seal the foreheads of those who belong to God before we let these things loose. And so I bring this up to suggest that it's possible that similarly, as severe as this man-made famine will be, God in his goodness won't allow there to be a total drought to drive the world into complete extinction. Touch these basic necessities. Don't touch the oil and the wine. And I believe it's totally appropriate to rejoice in the mercy of God in a very unlikely text. That's what we're supposed to recognize here. That God here is merciful. And God here is giving, even in the final lapse of human history, drops of grace so that people can taste it and have enough of sensibility to cry out to him. And listen, as we rejoice in the mercy of God in a text like this, we should also not lose sight of his sovereignty. How is his sovereignty shown? It's really shown with every single horse. God doesn't just give and take away peace. God also is the supreme manager of every asset, every item in this world. God supervises. God sees. God determines. Even with things that we often take for granted. Notice how he determines the quantity, right? He's talking about measurements here. A quart of wheat, 3 quarts of barley. I mean, how much more specific can you get than that? He's talking about the quantity. He's determining the quantity and the availability. Now listen, here's the point. It's one thing to talk and counsel and sing about how God is in control. It's an entirely different thing when we realize just how much he is in control. This is so specific. This is so precise. And it's something that we have to understand as a means to be in constant awe of him. And if we don't see just how God is in control, is sovereign, we are one step closer to being idolaters. Am I exaggerating? I'm not exaggerating. Because that is the very reason, at least one of the reasons why God condemns the people Israel. They lost sight of the true source of every good. Let me give you the example that I am thinking about. In Hosea, notice what the Lord says to the people Israel, chapter 2, verse 8.

as you're prepared to hear these words, what were the main resources that he highlights in Revelation 6? Grain, oil, wine, right? Listen to his words in Hosea 2:8. And she, being Israel, did not know that it was I who gave her the grain, the wine, and the oil, and who lavished on her silver and gold, which they used for Baal. Israel lost sight that I was the one who gave her the grain that she ate, the oil that they used to prepare their food, the wine to make their hearts merry and to sanitize. I am the one who gave it. Isn't that what he says? And in Revelation 6, he's the one who controls it. But notice what he says in Hosea 2:9. Therefore, I will take back my grain in its time and my wine in its season. And I will take away my wool and my flax, which were to cover her nakedness. So he gives it and he can take it. What does this show? That both in the Old and New Testaments, God is the one who influences, who supervises, who brings change and shifts to the economy of the world, to the things that we see happening. And here's what else I see, that his control is not a cruel one. Can you imagine being able to control absolutely everything? And yet what we find here is that even while Israel was worshiping Baal, God gave them grain, oil, and wine. I'm still going to provide for you. I'm still going to nourish you. I'm still going to give you meals and joyful feasts, even though with much of it, Israel took it and used it to worship false gods. That's grace. That's grace. Keep in mind the holiness of God. Wouldn't he have taken it the moment that they gave a glance to Baal? And yet for an extended period of time, he still supplied them with what they needed. But what we learn here is that God's common grace will not be so common in the tribulation period. It will be less and less common. And one of the ways we see this is how he will let loose a black horse who will strike the economy of the world, and everyone will feel it. And Antichrist will take advantage of it. And so many other things will follow, especially what we see here with the final horse. Let's come back to Revelation 6 as we conclude with these two verses. Verse 7, when he opened the fourth seal, I heard the voice of the fourth living creature say, "Come." And I looked, and behold, a pale horse, and its rider's name was Death, and Hades followed him. And they were given authority over a fourth of the earth to kill with the sword and with famine and with pestilence and by wild beasts of the earth. Now we might be tempted to see this horse similar in color to the first one, a different shade of white. But we have to understand it in the original text. When you actually look at the original, the word depicts the color green. In fact, the only time the original word, chloros, is used in the New Testament is to describe vegetation. So more accurately, what we're seeing here is a horse that has a pale green hue, the color of a sickly corpse, of a dying man. This is what this horse looks like. And immediately we understand here who the rider is. There's no mystery. The rider on this horse is Death. That's his name. And this is of importance because he follows, we see the sequence here, global war and global famine. What follows those things? Inevitably, death on a massive scale. So here's what we learn. In the early stages of the tribulation, there will be incredible death, loss of life. And we're told the exact amount, over a fourth of the earth will be killed. Now, if we use today's number, the population of the world, 8.2 billion, then we're talking about, at this point,

Just over 2 billion people will die in a short amount of time. This is startling. And we're told exactly how it will be accomplished. By sword and through famine, we already covered that. But there are two things that are added. By pestilence and by the wild beast of the earth. And perhaps the most curious thing out of the four is the last one, right? The wild beast of the earth.

But it's a little bit more complex than that. Consider the transmission of diseases from animals, even today. Consider some of the greatest plagues in history that have been caused by rodents. Think about what bugs can do, like mosquitoes, serpents and dogs, mice. I don't think there's one animal in view here. I think it's going to be the collection of catastrophes and calamities. You have mass war, meaning there will be bodies. You'll have famine. There will be, again, such a lack in many areas, including sanitation. So this will invite animals and beasts to invade and to pollute and to bring even more harm to the world as we know it. The Bible is so specific. And whatever way you look at it, it is absolutely astounding. And listen, we're only in the fourth seal of the first set of judgments. We're not even finished the seals yet. And this is what we will see. No wonder Jesus said, there will be tribulation, great tribulation, like the world has never known. And this judgment, by the way, is just one of the many reasons why I hold to a futurist interpretation of the book of Revelation. Because others would see this in a different way. The details of what we just read in these two verses would be applied and taught much differently. For example, the preterist. Remember, we talked about this in the intro and the overview of the book of Revelation. The preterist sees the events in the book of Revelation as something of the past. More specifically, things that have been happening leading up to primarily 70 AD. And so how would the preterist interpret a verse like this? Well, they say it. It's no secret. This is just apocalyptic language. This is just symbolic imagery to describe the devastation of the Jewish people when they were surrounded by the Romans and when Rome invaded. And as I mentioned in the introduction, the problem of this is that we fail to consider the global scale that is defined by both Christ and the book of Revelation. Even in the Olivet Discourse, you see Jesus talking about things that will happen on a larger, more widespread platform and things that will be more narrow pertaining to the Jewish people. And so all of that is mixed up. All of that is blurred unless you take it in a historical, literal sense. Unless you just take it plainly. When it says here that a fourth of the earth will die, it's a fourth of the earth. To interpret it otherwise, to localize it, to allegorize it, is to minimize the severity and the enormity of what's to come. Here's how we're going to end. The last horseman is unlike the first three in this. He has no accessory. The white horse had what? A bow. The bright red horse, what? A great sword. The black horse, scale in his hand. The rider on the white horse, or the pale horse rather, nothing. But here is also where this horse stands out. Though he possesses no accessory, he is accompanied by someone else, Hades. And Hades followed him. So this is where this vision is unique. Here's this rider on this pale horse, and immediately trailing him is Hades. Was he walking? Was he on his own horse? We're not told. That's not what's important here. What's important is how more than once in Revelation, death and Hades are paired together. Why is that? Well, what's death? Biblically, death is when the spirit is separate from the body, when it is taken from the body, when the body becomes soulless, spiritless. That is death. What is Hades? Hades is the realm where these disembodied spirits go as they await their final resurrection. To say that Hades is simply the grave miscommunicates the actual reality of it. It's not you being buried. It's not the graveyard in your neighborhood. It's speaking about a shadowy realm, if I can use that imagery. It's speaking about a compartment in the world to come that will contain the disembodied spirits as they await the sealing.

of their eternal fate, the judgment of their everlasting destination. So this is how we make sense of death being followed by Hades. It's so profound when you think about it. What this vision is trying to communicate is that death will come and he will gather people. But death is not the final state of man. Yes, they will cease to live physically, but Hades is right behind death. Meaning, a fourth of the world will not just die, they will slip into eternity. So if we just read this as, wow, a fourth of the world will die. Yeah, that's tragic, but it's even more tragic. A fourth of the world will enter into a world more real than this one. A fourth of the world, in such a short amount of time, will enter into the next world. They can't change anything. They can't confess anything. However, and whatever they did in their lives will seal their fate. And so we're supposed to sense the gravity of this. Death simply escorts you and I to another world, one that is more real and permanent than this one. And here's what we have to do. As we are studying about the future, I think it's totally appropriate to pause here and to reflect on our own mortality. You know, the preacher has many, many things that he has to do. One of his primary tasks is to regularly remind people about eternity. And any faithful church will regularly remind the people that come to receive the word of God of the world to come and how transient this world is. And not to lose focus, as I alluded to during the announcements. There's many ways of comparing this world and the next. You know, this world is really like a stage. As significant, as important, as wonderful as it is, by way of comparison, it's just a play. And we all have our costumes, and we all have our roles. But there's a time coming where the play will end, where the final scene will be executed, where you will have your final line, you will give your final performance, so to speak, and you will go backstage, you will take off your costume, you'll remove your makeup, and you will push through a door with an exit sign above it, and that's the real world. So it is with eternity. There is a time coming where we will take off this flesh, where we will leave behind all these props, all the things that we played with, all the things that brought laughter, all the things that brought tears, and we will exit through a back door, so to speak. And that's where life really begins. Do you know where you're going when you die? It's inevitable. Look, I'm not trying to scare you. Here, I'll help you. I'm gonna die. Does that help? You can't do anything about it. And I believe it's one of the greatest apologetics for the truth of the Bible. Only the Bible has the most comprehensive explanation of what death is, what it leads to, where it came from, more importantly, how it was defeated. And so here's the thing. I mean, to be honest, you can get so caught up in the details and trying to be accurate, and you have to be when you interpret the Bible, especially with a book like Revelation. You don't want to get it wrong, right? You want to be faithful. You don't want to be too fanciful. You want to be right. Sure. But I praise God that even in the midst of this, and hopefully and prayerfully by his grace, we remain with the same heart posture. I want to take advantage of this study to be as evangelistic as possible. We're talking about the end here. We're talking about the fate of every single one of us. Whether it will occur in our generation or not, death will visit you and I. And Hades is right behind him. But here's the beauty of this book. That we don't have to wonder what will happen with our souls, with our spirits, when they leave these bodies. We, because of Christ, will not enter into a shadowy realm. We don't have to question what's going to happen with our eternal state.

No, if you're in Christ, to be absent from the body is to be present with the Lord. That's the hope that we have. Surely that is a reason why we can know the supernatural peace. I know where I'm going. Okay, whatever my fate might bring. Is it sword? Is it famine? Is it pestilence? Is it a wild beast? Is it a snake bite? I don't know what it is. But if I'm in him, it doesn't matter. Because death will escort me into his loving arms. And I will be with him, and I will be more alive, more filled with joy, more captivated by beauty that this world could never portray. And so death is an advantage to the believer. I just wonder, I really do, and I'm ending here, I assure you. Even if one person here doesn't know where they're going, why would you risk it? Why would you gamble with your soul? As we're studying Revelation, I want to remind you that this is ultimately about the revelation of Jesus Christ. Do you know him? Have you made a conscious decision of placing your faith and trust in him? Have you said at any point in your life, I renounce my sin and I choose to be washed by the blood of Jesus Christ? Do you realize that if you're in Christ, you're not destined for wrath and nothing can change your future? I want to give you the gospel of the grace of God, the good news of Jesus. Here's what you must do. You must acknowledge that you're a sinner. You must realize that in comparison to God, you fall so short of his glory. It would be pathetic to even try to open your mouth and defend your righteousness. And at the same time, you also realize the depth of his love, where the same Christ who opens these seals at a future time, before that, long before that, set aside judgment, suspended it so that he can enter into this world and drink your judgment and drink the wrath that deserves to be poured on me. Why? Because he doesn't want us to endure these things, and he doesn't want to launch us into an eternal separated state. He wants to embrace you, receive you, forgive you, renew you, and give you life. You say, but what do I have to do? You acknowledge your need for him. You embrace him. In that moment, you will understand freedom. You will understand forgiveness, and he will impart and infuse in you the Holy Spirit, and you will be born again. That's what is available to you. And so I invite you at this time as we pray that if you don't know Christ, that you would call out to him and believe what he has done for you and what he can do for you today. Father, we thank you for helping us thus far. We ask God, with whatever was said, it would be retained and it would be used to worship you. We pray for the one who doesn't know you, that today would be the day. For those who know you, that we would worship you in light of all the things that we saw. Lord, your absolute sovereignty, how you gave that great sword, how you determined the economy, how you permitted death and Hades to only go so far. Lord, thank you that you are our Father. Thank you that you are not cruel with your control. Thank you, Lord, that you give us so much more than we deserve. And for this, we sing to you with glad hearts. In Jesus' name, amen. Let's give him thanks.

The Lord of Glory has commissioned us with the greatest task on the face of the earth and the greatest responsibility, trusting us to carry it out, to deliver His voice and His message to the whole world, no matter what the circumstances are around us. No matter how difficult the world may seem, but we have a responsibility, and this responsibility will never change. That together, we go and preach the gospel of all of creation. The Lord has blessed us at Al Karma TV with the most powerful Arabic programs on the face of the earth, featuring the most powerful ministers, evangelistic programs,

Programs and apologetics, programs for the family, programs for the youth, different churches. Al Karma features more than 41 churches that are broadcast on the various Al Karma channels. The Lord has given us the ability to do this. Today, God honors us to be together, you and us, to deliver His voice in different languages to the 2 billion people who need to hear this message. They might think they are worshiping God when they kill or through many other different things. But today, we have the solution. We have the message of salvation, the message of eternal life that the world needs, which the devil resists in every way. He tries to distract us from the role we are supposed to fulfill. He tries to hinder us with family problems, with financial problems, with wars around the world. And at this time, more than ever, people need to hear God's message. That is why God has honored us today, you and us, to be able to take this message in different languages. And today, we launch a new channel called Al Karma All Nations, so we can reach the different peoples around the world in various languages. I thank God so much that today He gives us the ability to reach the entire world with His voice, just as He commanded us. Go into all the world and preach the gospel to all creation. Let's start together the Al Karma All Nations channel. Partner with us. From the Far East to the Far West, one voice, the voice of Christ on Al Karma All Nations.

Hello, I'm Jeannie Richardson. Welcome to Breath of the Word. May the breath of God's Spirit breathe life into you today. Do you know that God wants to show you things in the Spirit? Do you know that God wants to show you some things that He sees that you have not yet seen? Today we're going to explore the seer anointing. Yes, the seer anointing.

anointing. Why is it called the seer anointing? Because by God's Spirit, you're going to be able to see the things He wants to show you. Let's get into the Word. I want to invite you, if you're in a place where you can get a Bible or you can take notes, just realize right now that God is opening up to you the spirit of wisdom and revelation. The eyes of your understanding are going to be flooded with light. According to Ephesians 1, 17, 18, and 19, the Spirit of God is going to bring light into your spiritual eyes so that God can show you things He wants to release to you, not only for your life, but for the lives of the people around you. So let's go ahead and get into the Word. You know, the Bible says in Proverbs 29:18, where there is no vision, the people perish. They lose heart, they lose momentum, they lose their way. And actually, one version of the Bible says they become lawless because they don't know what to do. They're not sure what God wants them to do, and they're not sure of what God is saying. But that word vision is very interesting, because that word vision is literally the word for revelation. What is revelation? That's when God lifts the veil to show you something. It may be a mystery. It may be something not naturally known to you, but God wants to show you something that He can partner with you in to be either to, He wants to bless you with this, or possibly even to show you things so that you know how to pray for other people. Or maybe He wants to give you direction, revelation. You see, Jesus said, when the Holy Spirit has come, He will guide you into all truth and show you things to come. So Holy Spirit is going to show you things, not only that's going to happen in the future, but possibly even around your life, your family, your friends, your church, your gathering of other Christians. God is going to show you things. And we're going to talk about how that operates and what are some of the ways that God is going to show you things with the seer anointing. Seer. You see, a person that sees in the Spirit is called a seer. But we're going to find out that if you're a born-again Christian, or if you call on the name of the Lord, or if you're on a journey of trying to find truth, many times God is going to come and interrupt your sleep, your dreams, your day, maybe even when you're walking somewhere, or even if you're driving a car, wherever you're at, God wants to show you things, and you'll have a mental image or an impression of a picture on the inside of you. Why? Because God wants to partner with you in this earth. He wants you to know that you're a co-laborer with Christ Jesus. So He wants to show you how much He loves you. He wants to know you to know that you're not alone, and He has prepared a path and plan for you. So that word vision, where there is no vision, the people perish, is the word for revelation. It literally means prophetic vision, and it literally means to be able to see something. God wants to show you by the Spirit, things in the Spirit, supernaturally, or even show you things that are either happening now or that are going to happen. I remember one time I was sleeping, for example, and I had a dream. Now, we'll find out later that dreams are part of the seer anointing. Why? Because you see things. But I remember in a dream, I heard a voice, and the voice said, "Your grandfather has died." And immediately I woke up to the phone ringing, and I picked up the phone, and it was my natural father on the other end of the phone. He was calling me, and he was crying.

crying. And he said, your grandfather has died. And I had already known, because God had told me in a dream, that's part of the seer anointing. He's going to show you things before they happen. But when he shows you things, it's not just to inform you. It's also so there's a preparation in your heart. So I didn't grieve too hard, because God had already prepared my heart with that truth that my grandfather had passed away. The seer anointing is for every born again Christian. And I'll explain that in a minute. So the Bible says in Jeremiah 33:3, call to me and I will answer you and show you great and mighty things which you do not know. Now that word call has the idea of calling out to somebody. So God wants you to call out to him. But that word show is very interesting, because that word show literally means to divulge a secret. Do you know that God wants to share with you his secrets? They may be things that nobody knows, but God wants to share them with you through the seer anointing. He wants to show them to you. Now that word mighty, it means that word mighty, I want to show you great and mighty things. That word means secrets, mysteries, and inaccessible things. Do you know that God is inviting you in to inaccessible mysteries? In other words, only through God and through the seer anointing will you be able to know some of these things that God is going to share with you. And why is he going to share these things with you? Number one, he loves you. He wants you to know that your ministry, whether it's in your family, whether it's in your home, whether it's at the grocery store, wherever you're at, you represent him. You are important to him. And he wants to bring you into the mysteries that he himself knows so that you can pray about it, so that you can, maybe there'll be a situation where you get to share it with somebody so you can pray with another person about it. Maybe it's about a tragedy that might happen and you can pray with your prayer group about it. And so these are very important things. Now, sometimes it's also to prepare your heart. The Lord wants to reveal things to you simply so that you will know, so that your heart will be prepared. So when I had that dream about my grandfather dying, I knew, because I love my grandfather so much, I knew that there was a preparation in my heart, because God's words not only reveal, they heal. It's important that you know that God's words reveal, but they heal. His words, even though they're shared, God may show you something that's not good. It may be tragic, but not only do you have an opportunity to pray about it, but partner with the Spirit of God to bring healing into your heart and to give you strength to know how to pray and what to do with that knowledge. And so call unto me and I will show you great and mighty, inaccessible things that you do not know, but God is going to reveal his secrets to you. Now, we in past shows, we talked about the different levels of the prophetic, that everybody can hear from the Spirit of God. It's called simple prophecy, to be able to share words of simply edification, exhortation, and comfort, to be a blessing to people that may not have within it words of wisdom, words of knowledge, supernatural information about a person, place, or thing, but it's simply a word of encouragement spoken by inspiration, motivated by love to share with other people. That's simple prophecy. But we learned that people can grow in their gifting, and as they learn to flow in love to give these words of encouragement to people, there can be added on revelation of details, things that have to do with the future. So there's added revelation that can be added. Also, there can be added anointing that can be added to a person as they grow in the things of the prophetic, as they grow in the things of how to flow with God when you perceive and receive a word from the Lord. And then also there's not only added anointing, added revelation, added anointing,
But there's also sometimes added calling.

to the gifting of the prophetic. So for example, just because you prophesy doesn't make you a prophet per se. Everyone is called to prophesy. The Bible says, in the last days, I'll pour out my spirit upon all flesh. Your old men will dream dreams. Your young men will see visions. Your on my handmaidens, my daughters, I'll pour out my spirit, and they will also prophesy. And we see the fulfillment of that in Acts chapter 2. So what happens is, as the Spirit of God has been poured out upon us, we know that we may all receive words from the Lord to be a blessing to the people around us and share those words of encouragement to the people around us. And we know the primary purpose for New Testament prophecy is to build up and comfort. Amen. But as people grow in that gifting, some are called into the office of a prophet. Now, we call it the office of a prophet because the Bible says in Ephesians 4, God has put in the church apostles, prophets, evangelists, pastors, and teachers. We call that the fivefold ministry. And so the office of the prophet is a rare and wonderful gift. But again, he has called some to be prophets. But we may all prophesy. We all can move in revelation. We all can receive basically the same way as a prophet, but we may not have the authority or the recognition in the church that a prophet might have, or even the ongoing continual anointing as a prophet would have. There are markers of what a prophet is, and if you'll go back to some of my other programs, you will see I do an exhaustive teaching about that. However, what I want you to know is there's different kinds of prophetic flow, not only in someone called to be a prophet, but also in your life. You can receive the word of the Lord many, many, many different ways. One of the ways is through the seer anointing. So let me talk more about that. In the Old Testament, in 1 Samuel 9:9, prophets were originally called seers. That's very important for you to know. It says in 1 Samuel 9:9, formerly in Israel, when a man went to inquire of God, he said, "Come, let's go to the seer." For he who is now called a prophet was formerly called a seer. Why? Because God would manifest himself to them. He would show himself to them and speak to a prophet the word that God was saying. So they saw what God was saying very demonstratively. And so, but there's different kinds of prophets. We learned that. There are some prophets who they're called the Naba. In the Hebrew, it's called Naba, and it basically means to speak by inspiration. And sometimes there's kind of a bubbling up. Rather than seeing a picture of something like a seer would, they have just an impression, almost like Jeremiah said, the word of the Lord was in me like a fire shut up in my bones. There's just this swirling of the word of the Lord on the inside of them, and they speak it out very forcefully. That's another type of prophet. And there are many kinds of prophets. In other words, prophets can receive the word of the Lord in many different ways, and so can you. It can be through the seer anointing, dreams, visions, and different ways I'm going to show you in a few minutes. Or it can be by simple impressions. Now, some prophets receive words also by those strong impressions on the inside, or they may receive it through a picture, a mental image, and that would be the seer anointing. You, whether or not you are a prophet or not, you can receive the word of the Lord, revelation from God, in all the different ways a prophet does as well. The only difference between you and a prophet is that you may not have the authority or the same exact calling that a prophet would, in the sense of speaking to churches, large gatherings, speaking to nations, speaking to people in government. In other words, it has to do with your authority level. But all Christians can and are

are called to hear what God is saying, what the Spirit of God is saying to the church in all the various ways that God speaks to us, including the seer anointing. Amen. And so we'll talk a little bit about that more. We just mentioned in Joel 2, it says in Joel 2, it'll come to pass in Joel 2, 25 through 29, it'll come to pass in the last day, says the Lord, I will pour out my spirit upon all flesh. Your sons and your daughters will prophesy, and your young men shall see visions, and your old men shall dream dreams. That is the seer anointing released. Why? Because they're seeing. If they're saying something they see, whether with their physical eyes or in their spirit or a mental image, they're saying what they see. It's the seer anointing. Here you have visions, you have dreams. Now, there's different ways of seeing in the spirit. In Numbers 12, 6, it says, and he said, hear now my words. If there's a prophet among you, I, the Lord, will make myself known to him in a vision, and I will speak to him in a dream. Now notice it's a vision, so it's something you're seeing, or a dream, so it's something that someone is seeing in a dream. Now, right now we're talking about prophets, but again, you, whether you are called a prophet or not, you can be simply a child of God through faith in Jesus Christ, searching for God the Father through Jesus and pressing in to know him. And God, and in fact, even if you're not there yet, God can still speak to you in dreams and in visions, because God loves you so much. Whether or not you're called to be a prophet or not, you still can receive the things of the Spirit of God the same way as a prophet. It's just that your authority level will be different. Maybe the amount and consistency of your dreams and visions may not be as often as someone who's called into the office of a prophet. And but it's important that you know that even though I'm talking about prophets much of the time, this applies to you as well. Amen. So seers see. Seers see through visions. They can see through dreams, and they can see through something called trances. Now, I'm going to explain that to you. I'm not talking about demonic trances. I'm talking about biblical trances. They are rare, but I'm going to explain that to you in a minute. So let's talk about visions. When someone says, well, I had a vision from the Lord, what does that mean? In Jeremiah 1, 11 through 12, it says, the word of the Lord came to me saying, Jeremiah, what do you see? And he said, I see a branch of an almond tree. Verse 12, then the Lord said to me, you have seen well, for I'm ready to perform my word. Now, that was a parabolic picture. That was a picture. When he saw the almond tree had budded, God was referring to his word getting ready to bud in his life and in the purposes that he had set out. But the point is, he was asking, what do you see? And I believe God is asking you, what do you see? What are you seeing in your dreams? What are you seeing in your inward impressions of pictures on the inside? What are you seeing with the mental pictures that you think that is just your imagination? But sometimes it's not your imagination. You see, in 1 Corinthians chapter 2, the last verse says, but we have the mind of Christ. So do you know that God the Father, your Heavenly Father, can give you images, pictures in your mind of things he wants to say to you? You can not only have thoughts from the throne of God, but pictures from the throne of God put in your mind. Now, of course, when we talk about judging prophecy, and we're going to do that in some of the sessions ahead, we know that we need to make sure that what we're seeing and perceiving lines up with the Bible. That's why it's so important that things line up with the Bible. It's not going to go against the Bible, and it's not going to go against the nature of God. God is love. God is redemptive. Amen. And even when God is allowing people to go through a season of chastisement or reaping what they've sowed, there's always redemption at the end of

the path. God is good, and He's given us the ministry of reconciliation. And so when we see or perceive something bad happening to somebody, that's when we pray. Satan comes to steal, to kill, and to destroy. We want to pray for God's redemptive plan. We want to pray for repentance for that person, that they be restored, and that they make healthy choices spiritually and even physically so that they can fulfill what God's called them to do here on earth. Amen. And so let's talk about, we're talking about visions. Well, what's a supernatural vision? We have an example of Paul in Acts 16, 9 through 10. It says, and a vision appeared to Paul in the night. Now, that's called night visions, by the way. You can have dreams in the night, which are very parabolic. We'll talk about that more in another session. But a dream, you can have a dream that's very parabolic. In other words, it needs translation. It's symbolizing things. But a vision in the night or a vision is very exact. It's literally of something that's actually happening. Let's put it this way. It doesn't need a translation. So it says, a man of Macedonia stood and pleaded with him, saying, come over to Macedonia and help us. Now, that's called a calling vision. God was calling Paul to go to Macedonia. Do you know there's different kinds of visions? There's different kinds of dreams. And there's different purposes for each vision, each dream, each thing that God shows you. This was a calling vision. He had a vision in the night. It's called a night vision. It didn't need to be interpreted like a dream. It was a vision, literally. Come. The calling of God was to come to Macedonia. In Acts 18, 9, now the Lord spoke to Paul in the night by a vision and said, do not be afraid to speak. Do not keep silent. Now again, that's a direction. God is saying, don't be afraid to share my word. Now it was in the night. He has a vision. Again, it's the seer anointing. Why? Because he's seeing something in the spirit. He's seeing something. He's seeing God say, come to Macedonia. And then again, don't be afraid to speak my word. So there's different kinds of visions. We're talking about visions right now, which is part of the seer anointing. Some visions can be moving. They can be stationary. In other words, they're not moving. They can be interactive, or you can just be observing and seeing something. Maybe it's just a word. There's been times where I've been in meetings and with my eyes wide open, I saw a word written across the ceiling. And that word told me that that was the particular anointing that was coming into the room. So you can have an open vision, and that's when you can see in the natural the things around you. At the same time, you can also see what God wants to show you. It's kind of like when you're looking in a river, or you're looking in a pool of water, and you can see the bottom of the river or water, but you can also see the reflection of what's on the top of the water. So with a open vision, you're seeing something God wants to show you in the spirit, but your eyes are wide open. It feels like there's a projection. Sometimes it feels like there's a projection from the inside of you coming out your eyes. At least that's how I feel. We have a saying here in America, and it says that the eyes are the window of the soul. Well, sometimes God will open your spiritual eyes so that you can see what he wants to show you. That's in a famous book here in America called The Seer by James Gall. God wants to show you what he sees, to be able to perceive and to see the things he wants to say to you, and especially in and through your dreams. Now, I'm going to be teaching on that on another program, but I want you to know that your dreams are from God, many of them, not all of them, but many of them, and he wants you to learn how to interpret them so that you can learn to perceive what he's saying to you, not only for your benefit,
but for the

people around you, primarily to intercede and to bless. And so let me pray for you right now. I'm going to pray for an impartation of the seer anointing so that you can be awakened, your eyes can be enlightened to perceive what he's showing you. Father, in the authority of Jesus' name, I bless and I release to everyone who is listening to this program, God, in the authority of Jesus' name, the eyes of their understanding would be enlightened, flooded with light, that they're going to see what you see. You're going to show them the mysteries from heaven that you wanted to partner with them in. Father, I thank you that everyone's watching me. You are saying, these are my friends. I'm going to share my secrets with my friends. I pray right now for a release of the seer anointing to be activated with visions, with dreams, with trances of Father God, with open vision, closed vision, with impartation where they see things in their spirit man, and even thoughts from the throne of God where they perceive and see the things that you're showing them in the power of the name of Jesus, by the power of your Holy Spirit, Father, I pray in Jesus' name. Amen. Amen. God bless you. I'll see you next time.